0: 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Mid-South area weather, expect a mostly cloudy night ahead as temperatures dip down to a low 73. Looking ahead to Tuesday for a mostly sunny morning, pushing our high near a steamy 91 degrees. We have a slight chance of showers and thunderstorms moving in between 2 and 5 p.m. with widespread showers and possible thunderstorms becoming more likely after 5 p.m. In Memphis, mostly cloudy, 84. Jackson, partly cloudy and 84 at 8 o'clock.
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4: Live from NPR News in Washington, I'm Libby Casey. A federal judge has dismissed the case President Trump filed against the IRS over the leak of his tax returns years ago. NPR's Carrie Johnson reports it was the first known instance of a president suing the government he leads.
5: U.S. District Judge Kathleen Williams says court rules allow a plaintiff to walk away from a case if they file no papers. And there's no role now for her to review the IRS dispute. The Justice Department says Trump will receive an apology, but no financial payment. Instead, DOJ is launching what it calls an anti-weaponization fund of nearly $1.8 billion to compensate people who allegedly were unfairly prosecuted by the Biden administration. That could include defendants who stormed the Capitol and attacked law enforcement on January 6, 2021. Donald Sherman of Citizens for Responsibility and Ethics in Washington says the deal's among the most corrupt in U.S. history. Carrie Johnson, NPR News, Washington.
4: President Trump's discount website for prescription drugs called TrumpRx is getting an update. The site will now include hundreds of generic drugs. NPR's Sydney Lupkin reports.
6: TrumpRx has added 602 generic drugs. That's in addition to the brand name drugs available to cash paying patients at a discount. The site offers what it calls presidential deals on brand name drugs that range from 10% off for GSK's antiviral inhaler Relenza to up to 93% off for Novartis's multiple sclerosis pill Mayzent. Users can print coupons to use at a pharmacy or follow links to drug company websites to purchase medication. TrumpRx also includes generic drugs at what it calls standard prices. It directs users toward discount sites like Amazon and Cost Plus Drugs. President Trump says more than 10 million people have visited TrumpRx.gov. Sydney Lupkin, NPR News.
4: The State Department says it's working closely with the CDC and the Pentagon to plan for possible evacuations of Americans affected by an Ebola outbreak in Africa. NPR's Michelle Kellerman reports that the U.S. is imposing some travel restrictions, too.
7: The State Department says its embassies in the Democratic Republic of Congo, Rwanda, South Sudan, and Uganda are tracking the Ebola outbreak and communicating with Americans in the region. The department has issued a series of travel warnings and is barring visits by foreign nationals who have been in the DRC, South Sudan, and Uganda within the last 21 days. A statement says the U.S. may repatriate Americans depending on their exposure and health needs. The department adds that it has authorized an initial $13 million and is preparing to announce more aid. The Trump administration dismantled America's main aid agency last year and withdrew hundreds of millions in funding from the World Health Organization. Michelle Kellerman, NPR News, the State Department.
4: New Yorkers are in for another tough day of commuting tomorrow. Transit officials have announced that service on the Long Island Railroad will remain suspended tomorrow morning. It's NPR. New York Times is the latest publication to ban its reporters from using prediction markets. As NPR's Bobby Allen reports, the site allows bettors to profit from advance notice of political and global events.
8: In a memo to staff obtained by NPR, the New York Times standards editor told the newsroom not to bet on prediction markets like Kalshi and Polymarket on subjects related to their coverage. The note said doing so would be a violation of the paper's ethical guidelines. Since the betting sites have exploded in popularity, news organizations, sports leagues, and corporations have banned placing wagers using non-public insider information, as has the White House. Yet that hasn't stopped a flood of six-figure payouts from suspiciously timed bets connected to military strikes, war, federal policy, and things like movie box office sales and Spotify streams. Last week on Kalshi alone, $4 billion was wagered, mostly on sports. Bobby Allen, NPR News.
4: Two major utility companies are seeking to merge as the energy needs of AI are driving up electricity demands across the U.S. NextEra Energy wants to acquire Dominion Energy in an all-stock deal valued at about $67 billion. It would affect about 10 million utility customer accounts across Virginia, North and South Carolina, and Florida. British authorities have sentenced a truck driver to more than 13 years in prison for smuggling cocaine in a shipment of Skims clothing. UK police found 90 grams of cocaine worth more than $9 million in a truck carrying underwear and clothes from Kim Kardashian's shapewear brand from the Netherlands. The shipment of clothing was legitimate. Neither the exporter nor the importer was involved. This is NPR News in Washington.
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2: From the New York Times, I'm Natalie Kitroev. This is The Daily. For the last 3 weeks, a messy, dramatic battle has played out between two of the most powerful titans of tech in the world, Elon Musk and Sam Altman. In a high-stakes lawsuit, Musk is seeking to cripple one of the leaders of the AI boom, OpenAI, and remove Altman as its chief executive. Today, as jury deliberations in the trial begin, tech reporter Mike Isaac takes us inside the courtroom drama and explains how a corporate dispute got extremely personal.

0: It's Monday, May 18th. Mike, you made it.
1: Thanks so much.
2: Thank you for having me.
0: So, from the beginning, everyone involved, including Musk, Altman, they agree AI is this incredibly important technology and that it's really critical that they be in charge of it as an altruistic endeavor so that, in their minds, the good guys are the stewards of this ultra powerful thing that's coming. And the thought is Altman is going to build it and Musk is going to fund it.
3: Yeah, that's right. And, you know, the funny thing going on in this trial, too, is just sort of seeing a window into how they were talking about it over email at the time. And like, this was when no one cared about AI and it was kind of a fringe pursuit. And they were all talking about it like the far-flung universe in which AI was going to take over the world. They were serious about it.
0: Okay. So these guys join forces. They're aligned on mission. What happens next?
3: Yeah. So Musk, who, by the way, is running multiple companies, is kind of a figure in the background who is paying the rent. He's got the checks coming in, funding this thing, while Sam Altman and Greg Brockman are trying to do the work of building the next generation AI models, right? We get to around 2017, 2018. Greg and Sam start talking about, if we need to develop these models the way we want to, we are going to need a heck of a lot more money. And maybe like in the millions, tens of millions, billions even, like long before the insane sums we know we're spending now. But they start saying this not-for-profit model, the way we have it structured, may not work entirely.
0: They're basically realizing this is going to be super resource intensive and a nonprofit isn't going to get us where we need to be to build the thing we need to build.
3: Yeah, that's exactly right. And so what we started seeing come out in the trial is emails between Sam Altman and Greg Brockman trying to figure out just exactly how they could change this nonprofit structure into something that could help them get the money they needed.
0: And so what do they do?
3: So there's this sort of like interesting Cold War battle brewing between Sam and Elon and other folks involved. They're exchanging these increasingly terse and tense emails with one another. And Musk is worried that he's essentially losing his grasp on this nonprofit company. And so he has this idea of moving OpenAI inside of Tesla to say, hey, we can incubate it in here. This is where we can build AI. Altman bucks at that idea and things basically fall apart. And so at that point, Elon says, look, I'm out. Go with God. Good luck. I'm doing my own thing. He's just like tired of it. And you have to understand too, AI development at the time was not what it is now. It wasn't like him saying, I don't care about the hottest technology ever. Like this thing was costing him money and it was making him frustrated. And he was arguing with them on a thing that he didn't know if it would ever work.
0: Right. And for OpenAI, does that mean that the Elon money spigot then turns off? Practically, what's the consequence for them?
3: I mean, it's funny. He actually does continue to pay rent on their offices for a few more months, which is nice of him, I guess. But Sam and Greg start talking to Microsoft, the king of software from forever. They've been doing a bunch of AI spending for a long time. They realize that Google is very far ahead of them in AI. And so Microsoft's Satya Nadella, the CEO, says, hey, do we need to get on this AI train? Should we be funding this research in OpenAI? That's sort of the deal they start arranging. And, you know, Sam and Greg negotiate this thing where Microsoft will now be the backer of incubating AI research inside of OpenAI. And Microsoft promises OpenAI $1 billion. And it's important there because the amount of money that Elon Musk spent on this was $38 million, which
0: it's a lot to me.
3: Certainly, yeah, it's more than I made. Yeah.
0: Yeah. Right. But in the grand scheme of things,
3: it's nothing compared to how much Microsoft and others would eventually put into this.
0: Okay. So the split at this point doesn't sound that acrimonious. So then how does it get to the point where Musk is now suing them for $150 billion?
3: OpenAI almost unceremoniously releases ChatGPT in 2022, their chatbot that they didn't really think was a big deal at the time, but they put it out in the world. And then the thing goes crazy. Like, it literally becomes the most downloaded app of all time overnight. It also wakes up every big company in the Valley saying, okay, time to invest enormous amounts of money in this. And Microsoft decides to really step it up and invest $10 billion in OpenAI.
0: Whoa.
3: Which is a lot of money. The one person who doesn't like this when they hear about it is Elon Musk.
0: Why?
3: So if you're Elon Musk and you're thinking, okay, I left this AI startup that I founded, co-founded as a nonprofit, and now all of a sudden this thing sure seems like it's taking on the characteristics of a for-profit company with a significant amount of investment, I'm not happy. And so he fires off this message to Sam Altman, just being like, dude, what are you doing? This feels like a bait and switch. And he starts building XAI, which is his own version of developing the next generation AI models. He wants to essentially compete with what OpenAI is doing.
0: Just curious, was Musk's AI project a nonprofit?
3: Funny you ask that, actually. It was not a nonprofit. This is a for-profit company. And you're getting at something which I think is really key to the case. Sam Altman and Elon Musk are both accusing each other of being hypocritical in what they're doing. You know, I think this case is basically like deciding which billionaire you believe.
0: We'll be right back.
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0: This is The Daily. I'm Natalie Kitroev. Back to my conversation with Mike Isaac about the messy, dramatic courtroom battle between Elon Musk and Sam Altman. Mike, you're telling us this whole trial hinges on how credible members of the jury find these two tech titans, which billionaire they believe. So let's get into the stories that these billionaires told about themselves in their testimonies, which I understand were quite explosive. Let's start with Musk.
1: Here's something you should probably think about leading up to the trial. There was actually some difficulty in finding a jury that wasn't biased against Musk for a little while because of...
0: No.
1: You might be surprised, but because of his recent political activities, because he's willing to be very vocal about his politics online, he's aligned with President Trump in a lot of ways. And one way that Musk started off his testimony and his lawyer started questioning them is to go back to that era we were talking about where people still revered Elon Musk. He created PayPal. He co-created Tesla and SpaceX, and they tried to paint him as this serial entrepreneur, dreamer guy who just wants to do things that are good for the world and good for humanity.
0: Do you think that worked?
1: Jury trials like this are always a crapshoot. You really don't know if people are going to buy it or not. I think it was probably smart for them to kind of at least lay that groundwork, and this is where Elon Musk was when he was building OpenAI.
0: And what was he like on the stand?
1: Musk has like all these interesting mannerisms. You know, he tends to mutter and ramble, but in a occasionally self-effacing and even charming way, if you can believe that. He talks about these big grand things, you know, oh, I want to go to Mars. I want to save humanity. And it's very interesting.
0: Fundamentally, Musk's argument in the case is that Altman deceived him. Did he come off as genuinely hurt?
1: Yeah, so there was a very clear line that Musk and his attorneys sort of went over and over, which was they're trying to steal a charity. And if you allow OpenAI to get away with this, no charity will ever be safe in the future is basically how he positioned it. And I think that was just sort of laying the groundwork for little old me. I'm this billionaire who also wants to save humanity and do it altruistically without any sort of hint of profit, while my counterpart sitting across from me over there is this Machiavellian guy who, once he got the whiff of money from this endeavor, decided to change the whole thing and pull the rug out from under me. But I think the most memorable part was upon cross-examination from OpenAI's attorneys. That's when Elon Musk, the fighter, let the fireworks out, essentially.
0: Tell me what happened.
1: Yeah, so the way that OpenAI's attorneys come at Musk is, I think, a way that Musk probably doesn't get spoken to that often. He starts getting prodded by cross-examination and questions insinuating that he's being untruthful or hypocritical or contradictory. And the humble sort of aw shucks entrepreneurial Musk from before starts melting away, and we get Musk the pugilist, right? He starts getting snippy and saying, you're being disingenuous. You're not telling the truth. The questions you're asking me are not yes or no questions. And when he was getting these little clapbacks in, let's say, there were guys around me who were clearly there to view Musk, and they would do little fist pumps or laugh at like Musk's jokes or snippiness, and the gallery was sort of popping off. It was a trip. That was the thing. It was sort of like people wanted the Elon show and they got it. And it was one of these moments for the OpenAI lawyers to show, hey, look, this is how Elon Musk can get when he doesn't get his way, essentially.
0: Okay, what about Sam Altman? What was the Altman show?
1: Yeah, so how do I put this? I wouldn't call him like classically charismatic.
0: Sure.
1: But I think he has a type of charisma that actually works for him. He's more soft-spoken. He was leaning into this sort of like, I'm an entrepreneur who cares about the world.

0: They're optimistic entrepreneurs, and it worked for him. You know, he tried to talk about his passion for tech and for building things and this idea of getting into the technology industry to make a positive difference in the world.
1: And how did Musk's lawyers try to poke holes in that image?
0: So this is where things get super gnarly for Altman. There has been piece after piece of the image of Sam Altman being chipped away in public. A lot of this started when he was briefly fired from his job from the board of directors and then reinstated, which the reason he was fired was because he was, quote unquote, not consistently candid with the executives at the company. Hmm. There have been articles about him being duplicitous, telling people one thing and then telling people completely opposite things 5 minutes later. I mean, if this is any indication, literally the first question out of Elon Musk's counsel's mouth was, are you trustworthy?
1: Wow. Thrown down the gauntlet.
0: And I think he said, like, I think so. Like, yeah, I would like to believe so. And then immediately Elon's lawyers were like, oh, you think so? You're not immediately trustworthy? Are you not trustworthy? Like, it was brutal. And it was very much just a parade of, here are all the ways we think you're a bald-faced liar in every aspect of your life.
1: Just over and over and over again, you're saying.
0: Yeah, yeah. Like, the picture that Musk's counsel was trying to paint was essentially, this guy is not building AI for the right reasons. Elon Musk is, and Sam Altman is not.
1: What's Altman's demeanor as these accusations are being presented to him?
0: He tried to sort of be humble and say, I think I'm trustworthy. And then slowly, over the course of hours of questioning, started to push back and started being a little more forceful in his pushback.
1: It's interesting how personal this all sounds. Like you said, this trial feels very much about the characters of these two men. It's ostensibly about whether this company that was a nonprofit betrayed its original mission, but at a really fundamental sense, it seems to be about who these people are at their core.
0: Yeah, totally. And I really think that's part of the point of why we've been getting into all these old emails and muckraking. It's because a lot of this trial feels kind of vibes-based at this point. You have to remember, this is a jury of 9 people who are essentially trying to figure out kind of which side they trust more.
1: Right.
0: Is it Elon Musk telling the truth? Is it Sam Altman?
1: Mike, you obviously can't say all that much about the jury, but I have to ask, who do you think came out on top in the war to prove to these 9 people that they are the more credible one?
0: No, totally. I mean, well, can I just tell you, as I was reporting this trial, and I would get random messages from people who are trying to bet on the outcome of this trial on Kalshi and Polymarket.
1: Okay, which, that's not why I'm asking.
0: I was going to say, so I'm not telling you if that's the case. But no, also, I did not respond to any of them. But it's too hard to tell, you know, and there's still a bunch of stuff that has to happen before we even get to a real outcome. The jury has to deliberate on the verdict itself. The judge has to decide what remedies are depending on who wins. And I am sure there's going to be appeals after whatever decision comes.
1: So, Mike, setting aside who may win, what do you think the effect of this case will be? Does it heighten the sense that people might have, the skepticism that people might have over the leaders of this hugely important industry?
0: I mean, we're in this weird moment in Silicon Valley where everyone in AI realizes how much the average person isn't as enamored with it as they are, you know?
1: Right.
0: Technologists see is this is how we can do things faster and better, and these jobs are going to go away, but in service of something bigger and better. And what the average person hears out in the rest of the world is, you're going to take my jobs and you're going to, you know, be richer than God, and I'm going to be left with the scraps. Why would I see anything good in this, you know? And sure, they can say all day long that they want to get back to building, and I'm sure that they do, but also this is part of the game, man. This is how they chip away at each other in this incredibly in-

0: intense competitive arena around racing to build AI. Look, Silicon Valley has always been a competitive place, but I was actually talking to my editor the other day and she was saying, I don't think I've ever seen it this crazy the entire time I've been reporting out here. And I agree with her. You know, like there's something different about how people are competing in this AI race. You know, it's not just raising millions of dollars. It's tens of billions, hundreds of billions of dollars at stake. It's looking at your competitors and dragging their name and reputation through the mud any way you can. It's getting as much competitive intelligence on each other so you can throw it into a lawsuit or get some like nasty character assassination out there into the public. It's doing whatever you can to keep other people from investing your competitors.
1: And you have Molotov cocktails being thrown at Sam Altman's house, for example. I mean, the public feeling about it is heightened too.
0: I think that's the other part of it. You know, like there's the money part. Musk is asking for a lot. He wants $150 billion with a B dollars in damages. And there are people who believe this is actually existential. You know, actually the stakes are not just, I'm going to have the next cool company. It's what happens to the human race if we fail.
1: Well, Mike, thanks so much. We really appreciate it.
0: Thank you for having me.
2: On Monday, after deliberating for under 2 hours, the jury in the case ruled unanimously against Elon Musk's claims against OpenAI, meaning that OpenAI and Sam Altman weren't liable for any damages. The jury found that Musk's lawsuit fell outside the 3-year statute of limitations in the case. Musk filed the suit in 2024, and the jury found that he'd been aware of the company's structure as early as 2021.
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1: 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I'm Natalie Kitroev. 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
5: 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In Mid-South area weather, expect a mostly cloudy night ahead as temperatures dip down to a low 73. Looking ahead to Tuesday for a mostly sunny morning, pushing our high near 91 degrees. We have a slight chance of showers and thunderstorms moving in between 2 and 5 tomorrow, with widespread showers and possible thunderstorms becoming much more likely after 5 p.m. In Memphis, mostly cloudy, 84. In Jackson, partly cloudy and 84 at 8:30.
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7: In Los Angeles, I'm Kai Rizdal. It is Monday today. This one is the 18th day of May. Good as it always is to have you along, everybody. Our dollar discussion in just a minute, but retail earnings are the macroeconomic metric of the week. We are going to get, in no particular order, Walmart, Target, TJ Maxx, Home Depot, Lowe's, and a bunch of others telling us how their first quarters went. As you know, the markets have been on a tear, and investors are pretty pleased, but consumers, in addition to their usual crankiness, are actually showing some signs of economic strain. So Marketplace's Kristen Schwab gets us going today with what those earnings calls might be able to tell us.
8: There's been a phrase economists, analysts, and companies have used to describe consumers month after month, and at this point, year after year.
9: Resilient, but still choiceful.
8: Mari Shore is a retail analyst at Columbia Threadneedle Investments.
9: And I think that those words are still going to be used to describe the consumer.
8: She says, big picture, consumers are still spending, but look closer, and it's mostly just the more moneyed Americans keeping retail sales strong.
9: So when we look at the high-level economic data, a lot of that is reflecting strength at the high end and not necessarily across the income spectrum.
8: It's why even a stellar earnings season doesn't necessarily equal a strong consumer economy. Sonia Lipinski is a managing director of the retail practice at Alex Partners.
10: When we say they're still spending, it's a pretty macro view that I think gets blended across a lot of things and kind of just suppresses some noise.
8: The noise is where the real information is right now. What will companies say about the spending categories people are pulling back on? What types of stores are consumers shopping at?
10: If consumers are really stretched, they're going to buy the necessities and they're going to go where they think they can get the best deal.
8: But these first quarter earnings might not give us the full economic picture. It covers some time before the war started, and it includes tax season. Returns this year were, on average, 10% higher. It's why Mark Zandi, chief economist at Moody's Analytics, will pay attention to what retailers say about future pricing.
11: You know, what kind of pricing power retailers have? Again, can they pass through? Are they passing through?
8: As in passing through higher costs if companies think consumers can handle paying more. Because he says from ongoing inflation to higher borrowing rates to gas prices, lower income consumers might not have much more room to keep spending.
11: I mean, they're hanging tough. They're hanging in there. Those tax cuts really bought them some time, but they're running out of time.
8: Zandi says if the economy keeps on the path it's on, we could see a shift from consumers in the coming months or even weeks. I'm Kristen Schwab for Marketplace.
7: Wall Street today, a funny thing happened on the way to the close. Stocks were down, oil was up, bond yields were up, and then the White House got interested. President Trump put off his new threatened attacks on Iran. Wasn't enough to turn things around, but he did stop the slide. We will have the details when we do the numbers.

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In Mid-South area weather, expect a mostly cloudy night ahead as temperatures dip to down to a low 73. Looking ahead to Tuesday, a mostly sunny morning pushing our high near a steamy 91 degrees. We have a slight chance of showers and storms moving in between 2 and 5 p.m. with widespread showers and possible thunderstorms becoming much more likely after 5 p.m. In Memphis and Jackson, 83 degrees. 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

0: the Divertimento from the ballet The Fairy's Kiss by Stravinsky. He used melodies by Tchaikovsky as the core of that piece, but there were really lesser-known melodies by Tchaikovsky to such an extent that people had to ask him which ones he was using. The London Sinfonietta, conducted by Ricardo Chailly, and that music of Stravinsky.
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0: Richard Strauss may be most well known in history, in posterity, as a composer of operas and tone poems in particular, but he also loved simpler works and works of smaller scale, and he would return to works for winds periodically throughout his career, particularly on either end as a young composer and then as an elder composer as well. And this is one of those early works, his Serenade for Winds in E-flat, Opus 7, played here by Michael Collins and the London Winds.

0: That's called Spring Song and Dance from the String Quartet No. 11, Reykjavik, by Elena Ruhr, played there by the quartet ES on Extra Eclectic.
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0: Next, from American composer Jeffrey Mumford, whose pieces are thoroughly modern, although very, very evocative. And we're going to listen to one of his typically lowercase titles, and also with very evocative titling as well to his works, Verdant Cycles of Deepening Spring, by Jeffrey Mumford.

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0: Shades of Green. From the String Quartet No. 1 by Clint Needham, with the Poesis Quartet performing. Hope you enjoyed this spring green hour of Extra Eclectic.
1: 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Mid-South area weather, expect a mostly cloudy night ahead as temperatures dip down to a low around 73. Looking ahead to Tuesday for a mostly sunny morning, pushing our high near a steamy 91 degrees. We have a slight chance of showers and storms moving in between 2 and 5 p.m. with widespread showers and possible thunderstorms becoming much more likely after 5 p.m. In Memphis and Jackson, 81 at 11 o'clock.

0: That's called Abstractions by Anna Klein, played by the orchestra and conductor for whom it was written, the Baltimore Symphony Orchestra, led by Marin Alsop.
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0: Thinking about meditation, contemplation, and the breathing that goes with those things in this hour of Extra Eclectic. And this is called Air to Breath by Daniel Bjarnason, played here by cellist Gida Valtisdottir.

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Mostly cloudy tonight with a low around 73. Tomorrow mostly sunny with a high near 91. A slight chance of showers and thunderstorms between 2 and 5 p.m. Then showers likely and possibly a thunderstorm after 5 p.m. In Memphis, mostly cloudy, 80. In Jackson, 80. At 12 a.m., music through the night is next.

0: French composer Charles Gounod wrote just two symphonies, and that was his symphony number one. Christopher Hogwood conducted the St. Paul Chamber Orchestra.
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0: Suite number 2 for two pianos by Rachmaninoff. That was the great Marta Argerich and Nelson Frere on Music Through the Night.
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0: Gowanus Quartet and hornist Hermann Baumann with Mozart's Horn Quintet on Music Through the Night. How you doing tonight? Hope you're doing well and enjoying these performances. If you're not well, that is okay. That happens. I hope you stick around and the music can work on changing things around for you. That's exactly why we're here. We'll hear music by Italian composer Ottorino Respighi, a piece where he pays tribute to a group of lesser-known Russian composers, coming up in about 10 minutes.
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0: One of the many legacy recordings here from conductor Jean Lamon and the ensemble Tafelmusik. They'll play selections from Indian Queen by Henry Purcell.

0: The Magic Pot by Ottorino Respighi. Adriano conducted the Czechoslovak Radio Symphony Orchestra on Music Through the Night. 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

0: Jeu, or Games, by Claude Debussy, a piece of music of his that's probably one of the least performed out of his orchestral works. We heard Royal Concertgebouw Orchestra, led by conductor Bernard Haitink, on Music Through the Night.
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0: French composer Cécile Chaminade was enormously popular around the turn of the century, especially for musicians in the United States. In the decade or so before World War I, about 100 of these Chaminade clubs sprouted up across the country. This is where her music would be performed by and for her fans. So you can probably imagine the excitement when it was announced that Chaminade herself was coming to the States on a tour. In 1908, over the course of about 2 months, she performed in cities like Philadelphia, Minneapolis, Chicago, St. Louis, and of course, Carnegie Hall. Now, this was a time when the majority of music critics were men, and that meant that Chaminade's concerts got mixed reviews at best and downright sexist put-downs at worst. Here's a little of Cécile Chaminade's piano music.

0: Franz Schubert wrote that symphony at 17 years old, his Symphony No. 2. We heard Chamber Orchestra of Europe, led by conductor Claudio Abbado, on Music Through the Night. It's great to have your company. Thanks a lot for being here. I'm Jalene Kahn.
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0: Oliver Trindle played harmonium with Vogler Quartet, Bagatelles by Antonin Dvorak, music he wrote for a friend who wanted pieces so that they could arrange small chamber concerts at his home. Thanks a lot for being here tonight. It's really great to have your company.
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0: This is common for parents to wait until your kids are out of school to start doing something you love or get back to doing something you love. And that was the case in the 19th century and early 20th century for Swedish composer Aika Peyron. Here's violin and piano playing one of her romances.

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0: Live from NPR News in Washington, I'm Louise Schiavone. A federal judge in Manhattan has struck down a Trump administration policy calling for U.S. agents to arrest immigrants outside of immigration court hearings. Bruce Kahnweiser has details from New York.
1: The ruling is an about face for both federal Judge P. Kevin Pestel and for the U.S. Attorney's Office in Manhattan. 8 months ago, Judge Pestel ruled that ICE agents had the authority to arrest immigrants inside immigration courthouses. But in March, the U.S. Attorney's Office did an about-face, and Judge Pestel followed suit. The Attorney's Office sent an extraordinary letter to the judge admitting they had erred in following a policy memo put out by the Department of Homeland Security. The judge agreed and now says ICE can't make arrests inside the courthouses. The order is not nationwide, but is confined to a trio of courthouses in New York, most notably the one at 26 Federal Plaza, where clashes erupted this past year with immigrants and their supporters and ICE agents. For NPR News, I'm Bruce Kahnweiser in New York.
0: The Long Island Railroad will be up and running about midday today after a resolution yesterday of a longstanding contract dispute between five unions and New York's Metropolitan Transportation Authority. New York

Coming up in 15 minutes, a California jury ruled against Elon Musk in his lawsuit against the OpenAI CEO Sam Altman, finding that he filed his suit after the statute of limitations had expired. Morning Edition is made possible by contributing listeners and by FedEx. By supporting local organizations, FedEx is helping to build a brighter future for our community, creating opportunities, providing support, and fostering hope. Chance of showers and thunderstorms, mostly sunny, high near 80 today, south-southwest wind around 10. For tonight, showers and thunderstorms likely partly cloudy during the early evening, with a low around 68. Wednesday, showers and thunderstorms in the forecast, 81 for the high, and Wednesday night, 50% chance of showers, mostly cloudy, with a low around 64. In Memphis now, partly cloudy, 75. Jackson, clear and 75. 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
1: Despite housing being historically unaffordable, a growing number of Gen Zers are becoming homeowners. And get this, half of them are single buyers.
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1: I'm Scott Detrow. We will discuss how Gen Z is pulling this off on All Things Considered from NPR News.
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0: Live from NPR News in Washington, I'm Louise Schiavone. The Trump administration has announced the creation of a nearly $1.8 billion fund to compensate the president's allies who believe they were unjustly investigated and prosecuted by the Biden administration. The Justice Department has unveiled the plan as a resolution to Trump's lawsuit against the IRS over his leaked tax returns. NPR's Kerry Johnson explains.
1: The acting attorney general, Todd Blanche, will appoint members of a board to oversee this fund, and Trump will be able to fire them without cause. Blanche, of course, is a former personal lawyer to Trump. This fund is going to be created from a pool of taxpayer money. It's not clear the government will have to disclose who receives that money. And watchdogs say they're really worried that people who stormed the Capitol on January 6, 2021 are now going to be in line for compensation.
0: President Trump is hoping to flex his political muscle at the polls today as GOP primary voters in Kentucky cast their ballots for congressional candidates ahead of November's general election. In hot focus, the seat held by Republican Thomas Massie, who has emerged as a strong intra-party Trump critic and proponent of the release of the Epstein files. The president has endorsed challenger Ed Gallrein. A deadly shooting yesterday at a San Diego mosque is being investigated as a hate crime. Two suspects were later found dead in a car nearby. Authorities say it was suicide. Three people were killed. This is NPR. The Vatican says that Pope Leo's first encyclical will be released next week. NPR's Jason DeRose reports it will discuss what it means to be human in the era of artificial intelligence.
2: The encyclical's title is Magnificent Humanity. The Vatican says when it's presented next week, Pope Leo will be joined by the co-founder of the tech company Anthropic, Christopher Ola. Anthropic is currently suing the Trump administration for legal retaliation.

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1: 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This WKNO Traffic Watch is made possible by unbound.org. 385 westbound east of Hacks Cross Road, exit 6, stall has the right shoulder blocked. Chance of showers and thunderstorms, 90 for the high today, south-southwest wind around 10. For tonight, chance of showers and thunderstorms with a low around 68. Wednesday, showers and thunderstorms in the forecast, 81 for the high, and Wednesday night, 50% chance of showers, mostly cloudy with a low around 64. In Memphis now, partly cloudy, 75, Jackson clear skies in 75. 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
1: Despite housing being historically unaffordable, a growing number of Gen Zers are becoming homeowners. And get this, half of them are single buyers.
2: I'm the only one on the mortgage. I'm taking care of the mortgage, so it's in my hands to figure out the rest of homeowning.
1: I'm Scott Detrow. We will discuss how Gen Z is pulling this off on All Things Considered from NPR News.
3: 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Coming up in 15 minutes, a small hospital in Colorado has found a way to translate often difficult health information and relieve the burden on family members of Spanish-speaking patients. 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
4: Live from NPR News in Washington, I'm Louise Schiavone. Less than a week after President Trump's visit to Beijing, Russian President Vladimir Putin is heading to China to meet with President Xi Jinping. The Kremlin says the two leaders plan to discuss economic cooperation and international issues. NPR's Jennifer Pak has more from Shanghai.
5: Russia's President Putin calls President Xi an old friend in a video he sent to the Chinese people ahead of his visit. In it, he praises what he calls truly boundless potential of Russia-China relations. China has become Russia's lifeline, increasing trade between the two since the Russian invasion of Ukraine, though the Chinese deny supporting Russia's war effort. In addition to deals, a Kremlin spokesperson says Putin hopes to hear firsthand information about Xi's recent meeting with President Trump. While for China, Russia's energy resources are important as the Strait of Hormuz remains effectively closed. Jennifer Pak, NPR News, Shanghai.
4: The World Health Organization says it's worried about the scale and speed of an outbreak of a rare Ebola variant in eastern Congo. Authorities say they suspect at least 131 deaths are connected to it, along with over 500 cases. Finnish divers have recovered the bodies of four Italians who died while underwater cave exploring in the Maldives. They say the bodies were lying at a depth of around 200 feet. This is NPR News in Washington. A Texas biotech company says it has taken an important step toward bringing the dodo and another bird back from extinction. NPR's Rob Stein has the story.
6: Colossal Biosciences in Dallas says the company has created fully functional artificial eggs that can gestate bird embryos. So far, the company has used the eggs to hatch healthy chicken chicks. But Colossal says the advance demonstrates that the company's 3D printed plastic artificial eggs work. The company is now working on larger artificial eggs that could gestate the dodo and another flightless bird that disappeared hundreds of years ago called the giant moa. Colossal says scientists are still years away from recreating the extinct birds, but the company's also working on resurrecting other animals, including the woolly mammoth. Critics question whether it would be safe, ethical, or even possible to reawaken extinct creatures. Rob Stein, NPR News.
4: A publicly owned zoo in Johannesburg, South Africa, is being sued by animal welfare advocates who argue three

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7: Live from NPR News in Washington, I'm Louise Schiavone. President Trump is hoping to flex his political muscle at the polls today as GOP primary voters cast their ballots. In Georgia, there's a tight race for the Republican nomination for governor, with Lieutenant Governor Burt Jones facing a challenge from healthcare tycoon Rick Jackson. NPR's Stephen Fowler has more from Atlanta.
8: A while back, Trump endorsed the sitting Lieutenant Governor Burt Jones, who remained the front runner over the sitting Secretary of State and Attorney General. Earlier this year, you had a billionaire healthcare executive, Rick Jackson, come out of nowhere, promised to spend more than $100 million of his own money, and surged into first place by arguing that he was most like Trump and the right person to lead the state.
7: In Kentucky, there's a race for the GOP nomination for the congressional seat held by incumbent Thomas Massie. He's emerged as a strong intra-party Trump critic and proponent of the release of the Epstein files. President Trump has endorsed challenger Ed Gallrein. The Long Island Railroad will be up and running around noon today after a resolution yesterday of a longstanding contract dispute between five unions and New York's Metropolitan Transportation Authority. New York's governor says the workers are walking away with a good salary increase. The strike left Manhattan streets in more chaos than usual as commuters endeavored to travel by car. Wall Street at the open, down 296. This is NPR. Cuba's president says U.S. military action in his country would result in a bloodbath. NPR's Ida Peralta says this comes after a media report that Cuba was buying military drones.
9: Over the weekend, the news site Axios cited an unnamed senior U.S. official saying Cuba had acquired more than 300 military drones and was exploring the possibility of using them against the U.S. Cuba did not deny the existence of drones. It says it doesn't pose a threat to the United States, but that it has the right to defend itself. Cuban President Miguel Díaz-Canel said U.S. threats already constitute an international crime. He added, quote, should the U.S. take military action, it will provoke a bloodbath of incalculable consequences. President Trump has threatened military action against Cuba for months, saying the leadership there has to make fundamental changes to avoid it. Ida Peralta, NPR News, Mexico City.
7: A ship carrying aid from Mexico and Uruguay has arrived in Havana. Cuba's government says the ship is delivering food and personal hygiene items. The son of the late Spanish fast fashion magnate Isaac Ande had been arrested in northeastern Spain, charged with his father's death 2 years ago. The 71-year-old Ande, the billionaire founder of the brand Mango, died while hiking with his son Jonathan near Barcelona. The cause of death was a fall from a 500-foot cliff. Police now charge the 45-year-old Andik with playing a role in his father's death. I'm Louise Schiavone, NPR News, Washington.
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1: Coming up in 15 minutes, a coalition of Utah communities is building enough renewable energy projects in the next 4 years to cover residents' needs. 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I-40 westbound before Austin Peay, crash has the right lane blocked, stop and go from Covington Pike. I-55 northbound at Brooks Road, crash has the right lane blocked. Chance of showers and thunderstorms, 90 for the high today. For tonight, showers and thunderstorms likely with a low around 68. Wednesday, showers and thunderstorms, 81 for the high. And Wednesday night, 50% chance of showers, mostly cloudy with a low around 64. In Memphis now, mostly sunny and 78. Jackson, sunny and 78. 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

0: Join us again tomorrow morning from 4 to 9 for NPR's Morning Edition. Coming up next is Checking on the Arts, followed by a day of classical music. 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Otherwise, mostly sunny with a high near 90. 70% chance of rain overnight tonight, low around 68. 80% chance of rain tomorrow and a high near 81. We've got at least a chance of showers, really, for the rest of the week, which is actually pretty good. It's going to cool down a little bit, too. Currently in Memphis, mostly sunny, 78 degrees. Jackson, sunny and 78 also. We are 91.1 WKNO Memphis or 90.1 WKNP Jackson, NPR for the Mid-South. It's 9:01. Checking on the Arts is made possible by the Orpheum Theater. Well, it seems like we've been talking about the end of the Memphis Symphony season for a while because they have so many different sort of seasons. We had the end of the Masterworks season a few weeks ago. We had the end of the Classic Accent series just last weekend, which, by the way, you can hear this Friday at noon right here on WKNO. And now they're really wrapping things up this weekend, traditionally, as they do on Memorial Day weekend, with the Sunset Symphony at the show. Memphis Symphony Music Director Robert Moody is with me this morning. Hi, Bob.
1: Hey, good morning. It kind of feels like, I don't know, Cher or some of these artists who always announce, this is my final tour ever. This is the last one, but actually coming up this Sunday really is our final concert for the summer. So I hope people, first of all, I hope that the weather works for us
0: on
1: Sunday.
0: Wood, yeah.
1: But we're going to do our darndest to do the concert. So if at all possible, we'll be out there playing, and I hope folks come out.
0: This is such a fun event. It is, as we mentioned, at the Overton Park Shell, just a wonderful place to have a concert. If you haven't been to the Shell since the Orion folks have taken it over and redone that, I guess it's the Levitt Shell folks now. It's just a great place. They've taken out all the benches, and it's just a big picnic space now. This is a free concert. We want to mention that.
1: Yep.
0: And it's a great way to conclude the season. And I know that you always have fun with this.
1: Yeah, and it is. You know, I don't think I probably need to explain this to most folks listening. This is part of a very long legacy. Goes back to the 1970s of Sunset Symphony. And, of course, I know many people know that for years and years it was this giant event down on the river. And just to know we keep that in our minds, the day may come, whether it's a Memorial Day or otherwise, that we keep trying to figure out a way to do a concert back on the river again. Having said that, Overton Park is an amazing place for an outdoor concert, and it's become its own tradition now in this last decade. We've played, of course, people may know that the Memphis Symphony Orchestra also has a big band. So some years it's been our big band. This year it's full orchestra, and meaning kind of the full outdoor orchestra experience. It is America's 250th birthday year, and as we did on our final Masterworks and our final Classic Accents, we're leaning very heavily into American music so we can be part of that celebration. And this Memorial Day concert, this Sunset Symphony, is just entirely American. So, of course, ending with that most American of all patriotic works, the Tchaikovsky 1812 Overture. Thank you, Arthur Fiedler and the Boston Pops, for picking a work by Tchaikovsky that really now you can't even pretend it's not an American work. Though Tchaikovsky was Russian, this has become our sort of, huge orchestral celebration, and it's a great way to have part of an Americana. So that's just one of many pieces in the concert, of course.
0: Now, you always have guests who join the Memphis Symphony for this concert.
1: The guest, actually, in this case, is the audience and me. So one thing we're going to do, instead of having a guest soloist, and we'll get back to that. We just kind of wanted, I kept thinking of so many orchestral works that were, great pieces for the 250th. Mm. And so I wanted to program a lot of those. And then I wanted to make a salute to Elvis at one point, which is a huge part of our culture here. And so we're going to play one of the great Elvis tunes, Can't Help Falling in Love. I'm going to use it. Let's say it's going to be like the orchestra version of the seventh inning stretch. So I'll be singing and I'll sing into the microphone, but really I'm going to do my best to get everyone to stand up from their spot on the hill and, you know, lock arms and sway back and forth and sing, Can't Help Falling in Love with me. So that's the biggest vocal component is going to be y'all, you folks out there listening and you who will be at the concert. You know, we've had the number has been so high into the multiple thousands that a lot of people end up sitting even atop the hill and across to the other side of the hill. They don't see us all that well, but they hear us perfectly. So even if you do that and want just a great kind of, evening time with your family, that works as well.
0: Yeah, and I think sometimes we forget that. We see so many sort of modern groups playing at the show with amplification and everything like that, but we forget that when that building was originally built, it was for organizations like the Memphis Symphony playing acoustically, and it's wonderful for that. It's a wonderful sound.
1: Yeah, the shell really is what it, you know, people, the shell is our Hollywood Bowl here in Memphis, and it has the same ability. So when you're standing in the shell, the bounce of the sound is really powerful. Now we do have some amplification, nothing like a rock band, but we do have some, especially to make sure the sound goes as far as we can send it outside. And I'll talk about the other pieces of music as well, but on the Tchaikovsky 1812 Overture, one of the most famous things about it are the cannon fire that happens at the end. So we have a way to make cannon fire happen, and we get to amplify that so it really sounds like cannons kind of rumbling across, you know, Overton Park, which is pretty cool.
0: We're talking about the Memphis Symphony, the actual conclusion of their season, which, of course, is the Sunset Symphony. It is this Sunday, the 24th, Memorial Day, a little bit early this year, beginning at 7:30 at the Overton Park Shell, and, of course, it is free, and if you'd like more information, go to MemphisSymphony.org. Robert Moody here with me today. What else is on the program?
1: Well, we're going to try and take people through a little bit of the music that music of the time. So from 1776, or music that celebrates the various centuries, decades in these 250 years. Mm-hmm. So we're going to play a work by John Williams, but it's called it's music from The Patriot. If anybody saw his movie, The Patriot, starring Mel Gibson and Heath Ledger back in the 1990s. I think The Patriot is one of John Williams' very, very best scores. And it definitely has a lot of that sort of fife and drum feel to it. Yeah, yeah. But then it becomes just such stirring music. I've always been fond of this movie because I'm a native of South Carolina. Mm-hmm. And the South Carolina hero of the American Revolution was a guy named Francis Marion. Mm-hmm. Francis Marion was also called the Swamp Fox.
0: If
1: you see in this movie, The Patriot is loosely based on Francis Marion, a South Carolina patriot who ended up getting a lot of militia to do things that completely confounded British troops. Instead of proper formal battle out in a field and everyone lined up properly, mm-hmm. Francis Marion, the Swamp Fox, got these folks to sort of hide in the swamps and in the bushes and come out from the trees. And that was one of the real turning points of the revolution when it came to battles. The movie, Mel Gibson's version of the Swamp Fox, is sort of much more Rambo than the actual truth. But the music is really, really stirring. So we kick off the concert with that, of course, after the national anthem. And then we'll have music that kind of is connected to all, time. So, Morton Gould's American Salute, which is based on when Johnny Comes Marching Home. Mm-hmm. Interestingly, both the North and the South in the Civil War sort of adopted that as one of their songs. It was one of the most popular songs in the 1860s. So that kind of looks at that time. We can't celebrate American music without celebrating jazz. And one of the great patriarchs of jazz was George Gershwin. So we're going to play the suite from Porgy and Bess. And that concert suite is just phenomenal. And summertime and Ain't Necessarily So, and so many great, great tunes that people get to hear in Porgy and Bess. Of course, we want to salute our military as well. And we will do that with the Armed Forces Salute. This is where we play the music of the five branches of military, Army, Air Force, Navy, Marines, and Coast Guard. Mm-hmm. I apologize, but we don't yet have a medley in there for the Space Force. So we're going to have to work on that. But the other five, and we ask folks who are currently serving or veterans of those forces to stand and be recognized. It's a very, very stirring moment. And I should back up and say that in addition to jazz and the Civil War era, we have to, I wanted to salute cowboys, so we're gonna do Aaron Copland's Hoedown from Rodeo, the Great West expansion and the era of the cowboys and the Wild Westerns. And then we'll make our way finally to 1812 Overture.
0: Sure.
1: And I'll remind people that even though it does have a title that sounds like it could be America connected, you know, we did have a War of 1812, but there was another War of 1812, and it was not ours, it was Napoleon's.
0: Right.
1: And it was a huge European conflict happening, and it's the music itself. Actually, Tchaikovsky was commemorating the defeat by the mighty Russian army of the Napoleonic forces. I mean, the truth is it was much more the mighty Russian winter that pretty much decimated Napoleon's forces, but doesn't matter. He wrote incredible music, and he meant for this music to be played outdoors. He meant for it to be played in, it was played outdoors in Paris where church bells were ringing,
0: connected to
1: the music, and cannons were firing. And Arthur Fiedler came up with a great idea to put this on a July 4th concert with Boston Pops about 60 years ago, and here we are. We are a great melting pot, and so I think it's kind of fitting that we get to say, yeah, we've co-opted this to make it our piece, and we won't leave without playing the Stars and Stripes Forever. So we're going to begin with Piccolo's in The Patriot, and we're going to end with Piccolo's on the Stars and Stripes Forever.
0: And you just played a Piccolo concerto, which folks can hear this Friday.
1: with Jennifer Gunn,
0: yes.
1: Who a friend of mine told me yesterday that he looked up on AI because I've been saying Jennifer Gunn is like, she's the GOAT. Probably the greatest piccolo player on the planet. I think I just said she's the piccolo player for the Chicago Symphony.
0: Yeah.
1: And a friend of mine said, you know what? I looked it up on AI, and sure enough, her name pops up right there at the top of the greatest piccolos players alive. So we got to work with her this past week. It's awesome.
0: And you can hear that, the Lowell Lieberman Piccolo Concerto this Friday, because we always air those Classic Accents concert series here on WKNO. The Sunset Symphony wrapping up the Memphis Symphony Orchestra season this Sunday evening at 7:30 at the Shell. It is free. For more information, go to memphissymphony.org. You're going to come back sometime in June, and we're going to talk about your new season, but we want to remind folks that is coming up. Season tickets are on sale.
1: Amazing music coming up next year.
0: It's going to be big.
1: You know, yeah. Tchaikovsky, Fourth Symphony, the Vaughan Williams, Donna Nobis Pacem, one of the greatest choral works ever written. Marc-André Hamelin, one of the, you know, top 10 pianists on the planet, is coming back. Verdi Rigoletto, the opera in concert. And on my birthday weekend next year, Mahler's Second Symphony. So we got a lot of great stuff coming up.
0: All right. Go to memphissymphony.org. You can learn all about that. Sunset Symphony this weekend, a great way to start off your summer and wrap up the Memphis Symphony season. 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Robert Moody, Memphis Symphony Orchestra Music Director, my guest today. Hey, Bob, it's good to see you.
1: You as well. Thank you so much.
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The Symphonic Suite from Porgy and Bess, Catfish Row by George Gershwin. Eric Kunzel conducted the Cincinnati Pops. We are the WKNO station's NPR for the Mid-South. Hey, I know it seems like it's just one thing after another, but MLGW is replacing a pole near our transmitter site, and we are going to have to go onto our generator for some periods of time today. There may be some dropouts in our signal as that work is being done today, so just kind of be aware of that. Let's continue with the suite number one in the old style, Opus 3 by George Enescu, performed by pianist Luisa Borac.

I expect that went on for a while. The Violin Concerto No. 1 in G minor by Max Bruch. Midori was violinist with the Berlin Philharmonic. Marish Janssen's conducting. We are the WKNO stations, NPR for the Mid-South. Yeah, just a reminder that we do have some folks, MLGW, working on replacing a pole out near our transmitter. May interrupt our signal at times during the day today. Let's continue with the symphonic suite from War and Peace by Sergei Prokofiev. Naomi Yarvie conducts the Philharmonia Orchestra.

The Serenade in Serenade number 9 in D major, the Posthorn Serenade, Kurzweil 320 by Mozart, performed by the Prague Chamber Orchestra, Sir Charles Mackerras conducting. We are the WKNO stations NPR for the Mid-South. We'll continue and wrap up our morning of music with a symphonic rhapsody by Carl Nielsen. Dorrit Mattson conducts the New York Scandia Symphony.

0: The Symphonic Rhapsody by Carl Nielsen. Dorette Mattson conducted the New York Scandia Symphony. Mid-South weather, we do have a 60% chance of showers and thunderstorms today, mostly late in the afternoon after 5. Otherwise, mostly sunny with a high near 90. South-southwest winds around 10 miles per hour. 70% chance of rain overnight tonight, low around 68. 80% chance of rain tomorrow and a high near 81. And we have a pretty good chance of rain for basically every day in the rest of this week. We are 91.1 WKNO Memphis or 90.1 WKNP Jackson, NPR for the Mid-South. It's 12:01.
1: Live from NPR News, I'm Lakshmi Singh. President Trump is weighing in on the Republican primary race for Senate in Texas, 1 week before the runoff election. Trump is endorsing Texas Attorney General Ken Paxton over incumbent Senator John Cornyn. The president says Cornyn's a good man, but did not support him when times were tough. The winner in next Tuesday's election will face Democratic State Representative James Tallarico, a former educator often viewed on social media invoking scripture in challenging GOP-backed policies that he is viewed as marginalizing of vulnerable populations. NPR's Domenico Montanaro is following primary elections today in 6 states.
2: Tonight we're going to see results from Senate primaries in Alabama and Georgia, where the Republicans, they're all trying to out-MAGA each other. Georgia is going to be particularly important to watch because it's a really important Senate race with Democrat John Ossoff as the incumbent. Republicans would really love to flip that seat, but the Republican primary electorate in Georgia is very conservative and very different than the general election one, which has become much more purple.
1: NPR's Domenico Montanaro reporting. Russian President Vladimir Putin has arrived in Beijing to meet Chinese leader Xi Jinping. 2-day visit. Putin's trip comes days after China touted more stable relations with President Trump. Here's NPR's Jennifer Pack.
3: Russia's President Putin calls President Xi an old friend in a video he sent to the Chinese people ahead of his visit. In it, he praises what he calls truly boundless potential of Russia-China relations. China has become Russia's lifeline, increasing trade between the two since the Russian invasion of Ukraine, though the Chinese deny supporting Russia's war effort. In addition to deals, a Kremlin spokesperson says Putin hopes to hear firsthand information about Xi's recent meeting with President Trump. While for China, Russia's energy resources are important as the Strait of Hormuz remains effectively closed. Jennifer Pak, NPR News, Shanghai.
1: A wildfire in rural southeast New Mexico that started when a medical flight crashed has burned nearly 25 square miles. NPR's Jeff Brady reports about 700 people are battling the fire north of the Capitan Mountains in the Lincoln National Forest.
4: A small medical plane crashed in the rural area 75 miles west of Roswell last Thursday. 4 people were aboard, the flight crew and medical personnel, all died in the crash. The Federal Aviation Administration and National Transportation Safety Board are investigating. The crash sparked a small fire that quickly grew. Dry, windy conditions helped the fire double in size between Sunday and Monday. The steep, rugged terrain has made it difficult to fight the forest fire. Authorities evacuated the sparsely populated area. Jeff Brady, NPR News.
1: You're listening to NPR. Train service is resuming on the Long Island Railroad after unionized workers and the Metropolitan Transit Authority reached a tentative labor deal to end a days-long strike. Service suspension on the busiest commuter rail system in the country affected more than 250,000 daily commuters in the New York City area. Currently, limited service is expected to fully resume by evening rush hour. A Texas biotech company says it has taken an important step toward bringing the dodo and another bird back from extinction. NPR's Rob Stein with the story.
5: Colossal Biosciences in Dallas says the company has created fully functional artificial eggs that can gestate bird embryos. So far, the company has used the eggs to hatch healthy chicken chicks. But Colossal says the advance demonstrates that the company's 3D-printed plastic artificial eggs work. The company is now working on larger artificial eggs that could gestate the dodo and another flightless bird that disappeared hundreds of years ago called the giant moa. Colossal says scientists are still years away from recreating the extinct birds, but the company's also working on resurrecting other animals, including the woolly mammoth. Critics question whether it would be safe, ethical, or even possible to reawaken extinct creatures. Rob Stein, NPR News.
1: Tracing gas prices linked to the war in Iran, AAA says the price of a gallon of regular gasoline is now up to $4.53. It's NPR.
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8: This is the Composer's Datebook for May 19th. I'm John Burge. On today's date in 2013, a new work by a 90-year-old German-born American composer and teacher named Ursula Mamlock received its premiere in Switzerland. Five fantasy pieces for oboe and strings at its premiere by the great Swiss oboist Heinz Holliger. Ursula Mamlock was born in Berlin in 1923 and began composing as a child. Her family was Jewish, and once the Nazis placed school music programs off limits to Jews, her family began holding musicales in their home, with Ursula writing the music. After the Kristallnacht pogrom in 1938, her family left Germany, and via Ecuador, young Ursula came to America after being offered a full scholarship to study at the Manus School of Music in New York. She became an American citizen and began teaching, most notably at the Manhattan School of Music. The bulk of Mamlock's music is for small chamber ensembles, and only once she tried to create a purely electronic piece. In a 1996 interview, she confessed, "Unfortunately, I have no connection to it. I put it together in the studio at Columbia University in New York, but it took too long. I said, I can't do this. I'd rather use the pencil." Composer's Datebook is produced by APM, American Public Media, in conjunction with the American Composers Forum, reminding you that all music was once new.
7: 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Good afternoon, I'm Kaki Walton. Thanks for joining me for this afternoon of classical music. I'm glad you're here. Hope you're having a good day. Let's start our afternoon with music by Vivaldi. We'll hear a performance from clarinetist Martin Frost in Concerto Köln with music arranged by Andreas Tarkmann. We'll hear an aria from the oratorio Judith the Triumphant and hear a part that includes Obbligato Soprano Shalomo. So this is the first work, instrumental duet in Judith the Triumphant, to include parts for both a clarinet and a Shalomo. Vivaldi wrote it, of course, for the Ospedal della Pietà in Venice, that charitable organization that he was connected with for much of his life. Let's hear a performance now of the air for Shalomo La Tortora with Martin Frost and Concerto Köln.

A performance by Martin Frost. That's from his album, Martin Frost Vivaldi. And he asks a question, what might Vivaldi have composed for the clarinet if it had been more fully developed? We heard the air for Chalumeau, L'Artitura, which Chalumeau, it's just a late Baroque and early classical woodwind instrument that served as the direct ancestor of the modern clarinet. That was an aria from Judith the Triumphant's Veni, Veni, Missa Cadet Vita, and Martin Frost and Concerto Colm performed that air, L'Artitura. 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This work was written at Windsor, where, as a result of the German bombing of London, Stanford spent much of the war there to calm his nerves. This piece was dated January of 1918 and composed for a young British cellist, Beatrice Harrison, who was to become famous for her first performances of Delius's cello sonata. Here is the Ballata and Ballabile, Opus 160. Gemma Rosefield is the cellist with the BBC Scottish Symphony Orchestra, and they're directed by Andrew Manzi.

0: Ballata and Ballabile, Opus 160, music by Sir Charles Villiers Stanford. Gemma Rosefield was the cellist with the BBC Scottish Symphony Orchestra. Andrew Manzi conducted. 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
0: Just about 21 minutes before 1 o'clock, let's continue music with the piano sonata in A major, Opus 25, number 4, by Muzio Clementi. Here's Howard Shelley.

Robert Shelley playing Muzio Clementi's Piano Sonata in A Major, Opus 25, Number 4. You're listening to An Afternoon of Classical Music on the WKNO FM stations. I want to tell you something before I put in this next piece. If you hear us going out off and on the signal, it's because MLGW, if I'm understanding this correctly, is working on a pole that's right next to our transmitter. So that's why our signal's going on and off, and we just appreciate it. Just bear with us for a little bit until that situation is taken care of. We'd appreciate that. Let's go ahead and conclude our hour with the Light Cavalry Overture from the comic operetta by Franz von Zuppe. Let's see. Who is our performers? Oh, the Slovak State Philharmonic Orchestra. Alfred Walter conducts.

0: All right, I bet that got your adrenaline going. That was a light cavalry overture by Franz von Suppe. Alfred Walter directed the Slovak State Philharmonic Orchestra. You're listening to an afternoon of classical music on the WKNO FM stations. We'll take a break for an NPR newscast, and then music continues. This afternoon, we have a chance for showers and thunderstorms. They're saying a 60% chance. I think that's mainly going to be after 5 p.m., I think. Otherwise, mostly sunny today. A high near 90. Tonight, more showers in the forecast. We have a 70% chance for showers and thunderstorms with an overnight low around 68. And then an 80% chance for showers and thunderstorms tomorrow, a high near 81 degrees, 50% chance for showers Wednesday night. Right now, mostly cloudy in Memphis at 87 at 1 minute after 1 o'clock.
1: Live from NPR News, I'm Lakshmi Singh. Acting Attorney General Todd Blanche is on Capitol Hill today. In testimony before Senate lawmakers, Blanche defended a massive fund created to compensate people affected by what President Trump calls the weaponization of the Justice Department under the Biden administration. Here's NPR's Ryan Lucas.
2: The Justice Department announced the nearly $1.8 billion fund as part of a settlement agreement with President Trump, who in return dropped his lawsuit against the IRS. The department says it will consider claims from people who were victims of weaponization and lawfare. Democratic senators slammed the settlement as a slush fund. Here's Washington Democrat Patty Murray.
3: This is corruption that has never been more blatant or more widespread. What is happening is you write the check, Trump and his cronies cash it. American taxpayers, who are already being whacked with high prices, are going to foot the bill.
2: Blanche defended the arrangement and said Democrats and Republicans could submit claims. He also didn't rule out that January 6th Capitol rioters could be eligible to receive payments. Ryan Lucas, NPR News, Washington.
1: Well, at the White House briefing a short time ago, Vice President J.D. Vance was asked if January 6th rioters should be eligible to apply for the nearly $1.8 billion fund.
4: Is a dollar of this money going to the Trump administration? No. Is a dollar of this money going to Donald Trump personally? No. Is a dollar of this money going to Donald Trump's family? No. The people that would get the money are people, some of whom have been prosecuted completely disproportionate to any crime they've ever committed.
1: Vance leading the White House press briefing today while Press Secretary Karoline Leavitt's on maternity leave. Primary contests are underway in six states, and ahead of a runoff next week in Texas, President Trump is endorsing State Attorney General Ken Paxton over incumbent Senator John Cornyn. The winner in next Tuesday's election will face Democratic State Representative James Tallarico. The Muslim community in San Diego is mourning the deaths of three people who were shot and killed at a mosque yesterday. The attack is being investigated as a hate crime. NPR's Lydia Kalitri spoke with a leader of the region's Muslim community.
5: Tazeen Nizam is the executive director of the Council on American-Islamic Relations in San Diego. She says the Muslim community there is shaken by the attack, and it could take a long time for people to recover. She also knew Amin Abdullah, who was working as a security guard for the Islamic Center before he was killed.
6: The kids loved him. He stood there smiling every day, welcoming community members, making sure the center was protected.
5: Nizam says she's seen an increasing number of hate incidents and attacks on places of worship in the U.S. each year, and calls on communities to come together and address anti-Muslim rhetoric. Lydia Kalitri, NPR News.
1: 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Home Depot, widely viewed as a barometer for consumer spending nationwide, is reporting somewhat better than expected financial results. NPR's Scott Horsley with the latest.
7: Home Depot's sales were up in the most recent quarter, and while profits were down, they fell less than forecasters had expected. The sluggish housing market has been a drag on home improvement centers. Home Depot is one of several major retailers investors are watching this week as they try to take the temperature of the U.S. consumer. Gasoline prices are inching up again as we approach the Memorial Day weekend, which traditionally marks the beginning of the summer driving season. AAA says the average price of regular gas is $4.53 a gallon. Crude oil prices have fallen slightly, but are still above $100 a barrel. Scott Horsley, NPR News, Washington.
1: The Vatican says that Pope Leo's first official teaching letter, called an encyclical, will be released next week. NPR's Jason DeRose reports it'll discuss what it means to be human in the era of artificial intelligence.
8: The encyclical's title is Magnificent Humanity. The Vatican says when it's presented next week, Pope Leo will be joined by the co-founder of the tech company Anthropic, Christopher Ola. Anthropic is currently suing the Trump administration for legal retaliation. Earlier this year, the administration ordered federal departments and agencies to stop using Anthropic's artificial intelligence program because the company refused to allow the U.S. military unrestricted use of its AI technology. The new encyclical comes on the 135th anniversary of another important Vatican document, Rerum Novarum, about human dignity in the industrial age. Jason DeRose, NPR News.
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0: 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Hi, I'm Kaki Walton. Thanks for joining me for this afternoon of classical music. I'm glad you're here. Hey, if you hear our signal go out this afternoon intermittently, we apologize for that, but MLGW is working on a pole next to our transmitter, and so that's why things are kind of going on and off a little bit this afternoon. I don't know how much longer that's going to take, but we do appreciate your patience while the MLGW takes care of their business there. Let's see, a symphony by Mozart coming up in just a few minutes, but we'll get the hour started with music from a William Wyler movie that he directed, a big, significant Western. It's Big Country from 1958, and the theme concerned a vicious dynastic land dispute rendered on a grandiose scale. Burl Ives and Charles Bickford were the competing patriarchs, with Gregory Peck and Charlton Heston vying for the attentions of Carol Baker. Let's hear the versatile Jerome Maraz's score for that. We'll hear a little 3-minute bit from Big Country with Eric Kunzel conducting the Cincinnati Pops Orchestra.

Big Country, music by Jerome Rosh. The Cincinnati Pops performed under the direction of Eric Kunzel. You're listening to an afternoon of classical music on the WKNO FM stations, NPR for the Mid-South. Just about 11 minutes after 1. This is crazy to think about. Approximately one-third of Mozart's total symphonic output was generated in just 2 years. Isn't that amazing? Between 1772 and 1774. After that, between the summer of 1774 and 1778, he turned away from symphonic writing because other forms of instrumental compositions were more interesting to him. But one of the most interesting and polished symphonies emanating from that fertile two-year period is the symphony that we'll hear now, definitely created to entertain an audience. It's the Symphony No. 29 in A Major, Kerschel 201. Just elegant, charming, and let's just listen to it. Here's a performance from Orchestra Mozart, led by Claudio Abbado.

0: Claudio Abbado leading his orchestra Mozart in a performance of Mozart's Symphony No. 29 in A Major, Kürzel 201. You're listening to the WKNO-FM stations, NPR for the Mid-South. 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
0: It's just about 16 minutes before 2. Let's conclude our hour with a guitar concerto by Ferdinando Carulli. Here's a concerto in E minor, opus 140. Pepe Romero plays with the Academy of St. Martin in the Fields, led by Iona Brown.

0: Happy Romero, the guitarist in that performance with the Academy of St. Martin in the Fields. Iona Brown conducted music by Ferdinando Carulli, the Guitar Concerto in E Minor, Opus 140. This hour of classical music on the WKNO stations is made possible by contributing listeners and by Prism Ensemble, bringing classical and romantic roots to Balmoral Presbyterian Church with the International Chamber Music Fest. 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Ticket details at prismensemble.org. An NPR newscast coming up, then classical music continues. We'll start things out with a little Baroque flute concerto, also Tchaikovsky's Serenade for Strings coming up in the next hour, so you'll definitely want to hang around for that. Oh, you know what? They're doing some work. MLGW actually is doing some work on a pole right next to our transmitter, so that's been causing us to go off and on, our air signal go off and on intermittently throughout the morning and early afternoon. I don't know if they're finished yet, but I just wanted to let you know that if all of a sudden our signal goes out, be patient. It'll be back on, and hopefully they'll wrap up that work soon, so we appreciate your patience. Memphis Mid-South weather today. We have a 60% chance for showers and thunderstorms, probably after 5 p.m., otherwise mostly sunny with a high near 90. 70% chance for showers and thunderstorms tonight with a low around 67. Mostly cloudy now in Memphis and 89 degrees at 201.
1: Live from NPR News, I'm Lakshmi Singh. President Trump says Persian Gulf allies persuaded him to postpone a strike on Iran for a few days. Today he told reporters he was on the verge of ordering an attack in the absence of Iran's agreement to U.S. demands for ending hostilities. A short time ago, Vice President J.D. Vance spoke to reporters about the U.S.-Iran impasse.
2: What the President of the United States has said is, number one, Iran can never have a nuclear weapon. And I think it's important for the American people and all of you to appreciate that when we say that, it's not just that Iran cannot have a nuclear weapon, it's what would happen if the Iranians did get a nuclear weapon. We know that a lot of nations all across the Gulf would then want their own nuclear weapon, and then a lot of nations all across the world. And what has been a very effective bright spot of American foreign policy, really for the last 20 or so years, would disappear overnight.
1: Vance leading the White House press briefing today while Press Secretary Caroline Leavitt's on maternity leave. It is primary election day in Kentucky. All eyes on the Northern Kentucky Congressional District, where President Trump is trying to knock another perceived adversary out of office. Kentucky Public Radio's Sylvia Goodman reports that Republican Congressman Thomas Massey is facing the toughest primary challenge of his career.
3: Trump's hand-picked candidate, former Navy SEAL Ed Gallarine, is making a bid for Massey's seat in a closely watched race that could have implications for the future of the GOP. Massey has emerged as a prominent Republican dissenting voice in Trump's second term, pushing back against the president's use of executive power and forcing a vote on the release of the Jeffrey Epstein files.
4: It's a referendum on whether every Republican in the House and the Senate is going to be a rubber stamp for the executive branch or not.
3: Gallarine has made it clear he won't diverge from Trump's vision for the country.
5: I'm 100% behind the president.
3: Now it's up to the voters. For NPR News, I'm Sylvia Goodman in Louisville, Kentucky.
1: Anti-government protests continue to rock Bolivia. Thousands of teachers, farmers, and miners have shut down the capital. Protesters, including supporters of the South American country's former socialist leader, are demanding the new conservative president step down. Here's NPR's Carrie Kahn.
6: For weeks, protesters have been battling riot police in La Paz streets. Roadblocks have paralyzed commerce and are causing food and fuel shortages as Bolivia undergoes its worst economic crisis in decades. The new president, Rodrigo Paz, the first conservative leader elected in Bolivia in decades, has been cutting subsidies and government programs and attempts to rein in the huge federal deficit. Despite maintaining some social welfare programs, inflation and fuel prices have soared. Workers first demanded higher wages, then were joined by farmers angry over fuel costs and quality, followed by miners adding to the pressure. Now loyalists of former President Evo Morales are demanding Paz resign. Carrie Kahn, NPR News, Quito, Ecuador.
1: From Washington, this is NPR News. Roughly 5 million fewer people could be enrolled this year in the Affordable Care Act marketplace. New analysis from the nonprofit KFF reveals enrollment could fall by more than 20%, and those still in the program may end up paying more with average deductibles, possibly increasing by more than $1,000. There's a plan in Congress to overturn a management plan for federal lands in southern Utah. Dozens of scientific researchers and groups have been urging lawmakers to keep the plan in place. Member station KNAU, Ryan Heinches has details.
7: The group of archaeologists, paleontologists, biologists, and others call the nearly 2 million acre expanse an unparalleled living laboratory. They've nicknamed Grand Staircase the science monument because of its fossil record, ecological diversity, and cultural resources. The researchers sent a letter to federal lawmakers urging them to reject an attempt to toss out the monument's management plan that governs science, conservation, recreation, and cultural protection. The effort is spearheaded by Utah Republican Senator Mike Lee, who has long fought national monuments and other public lands protections. For NPR News, I'm Ryan Heinches in Flagstaff, Arizona.
1: Nashville, Tennessee scored its first Super Bowl at a gathering in Orlando today. The National Football League said team owners selected the Titans' new Nissan Stadium to host the championship game in 2030. U.S. stocks lower this hour. The Dow's now down 236 points. 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
0: 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We are 91.1 WKNO Memphis or 90.1 WKNP Jackson, NPR for the Mid-South. I'm Kaki Walton. Good afternoon, and thanks for joining me for this afternoon of music. I'm glad you're here. Music by Tchaikovsky coming up this hour. His serenade in C major for string orchestra is about 7 minutes away. But we get things started with a Baroque composer, Robert Woodcock. Not only was he a musician and composer, but he was an accomplished English marine painter. Like, seriously, look up some images of his work. His paintings are just amazing. He's also notable for having published the earliest known flute concertos. And even 50 years after his death, he was still described as a famous performer on the flute. Let's hear his concerto in D major for flute and strings. Here is William Bennett playing with the Thames Chamber Orchestra. Michael Dobson conducts.

The Flute Concerto in D Major by Robert Woodcock, Michael Dobson conducted, soloist William Bennett, and the Thames Chamber Orchestra. You're listening to an afternoon of classical music on the WKNO FM stations, NPR for the Mid-South. Let's continue at 14 minutes after 2 o'clock with music by Tchaikovsky. He wrote his serenade in C major, two of his most compositional traits found in this work, his gift for graceful melodies, and his veneration of Mozart. Of course, in Mozart's day, a serenade could be anything the composer wanted it to be, pure entertainment and a suite of movements of contrasting tempos, most often with danceable rhythms. And that's what Tchaikovsky gives us here. Let's hear a performance from the Bournemouth Symphony Orchestra with Andrew Litton conducting.

0: Andrew Litton directing the Bournemouth Symphony Orchestra. They played the Serenade in C Major for Strings, Opus 48 by Tchaikovsky. 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
0: 12 minutes before 3 o'clock, let's wrap up our hour with the Symphony No. 5 in G Major by Yuri Antonin Benda. Christian Benda conducts the Prague Chamber Orchestra.

ballet music from Act 3 of Otello, music by Giuseppe Verdi, and a performance from the BBC Philharmonic, Sir Edward Downes conducted. You're listening to the WKNO-FM stations, NPR for the Mid-South. Just about 14 minutes after 3 o'clock, let's continue with music by a son of Mozart. We'll hear music by Franz Xaver Mozart, also known as Franz Xaver Wolfgang Mozart or Wolfgang Amadeus Mozart Jr. He was the youngest child of six, born to Wolfgang Amadeus and his wife Costanza. Let's hear his Piano Concerto No. 1 in C Major, Opus 14. Howard Shelley is the soloist and conducts the Symphony Orchestra St. Gallen.

0: Howard Shelley at the keyboard conducting the St. Gallen Symphony Orchestra. That was the Piano Concerto No. 1 in C Major, Opus 14, by a son of Wolfgang Amadeus Mozart, Franz Xaver Mozart. You're listening to the WKNO FM stations, NPR for the Mid-South. I know our signal has been cutting off and on this afternoon. It was doing that this morning, too. Well, that's because MOGW is working on a pole right next to our transmitter, so it'll be probably going on and off just a little bit longer until they get their work done, so we appreciate your patience while that's going on. 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
2: 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I mean, the jobs picture is great. 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
0: Minutes before 4 o'clock, let's conclude our afternoon of music with Benjamin Britten's Simple Symphony for String Orchestra, Opus 4. Here's the Orpheus Chamber Orchestra.

0: Bronstein also served as an advisor to Israeli Prime Minister Yitzhak Rabin in the early 1990s and worked on the Oslo Accords. Bronstein's activism earned him death threats, but he never stopped fighting for his belief that Jews and Arabs could live together peacefully. Eleanor Beardsley, NPR News, Paris.
1: NFL team owners voted today to hold the 2030 Super Bowl in Nashville for the first time. A new enclosed stadium is expected to be completed early next year in the Music City and will be home to the Tennessee Titans. The new Nissan Stadium is being built directly across from the current facility and is set to open in February of next year. On Wall Street, stocks fell across the board today. The Dow lost 322 points. This is NPR News.
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10: 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I'm Juana Summers.
11: And I'm Scott Detrow. Republican Congressman Thomas Massey is facing the toughest challenge of his political career as President Trump throws all of his weight behind his primary challenger, Ed Gowron. Kentucky Public Radio's Sylvia Goodman has been following this Northern Kentucky U.S. House primary and joins us now. Hey, Sylvia.
12: Hey, glad to be here.
11: Congressman Massey has made a lot of headlines in recent months, a lot of them for criticizing President Trump. Tell us more about how he has drawn so much attention.
12: Yeah, Massey makes no bones about voting against his party at times. He wears his signature debt clock on his lapel. He basically wears that everywhere, and he votes that way. He was one of the two House GOP no votes on the One Big Beautiful Bill because of the trillions it's projected to add to the debt. He's pushed back against the president's military operations in both Venezuela and Iran. And perhaps most notably, he was the lead Republican forcing Trump's hand in releasing the Jeffrey Epstein files. And all of that put together has not made the president happy with Massey.
11: Even as President Trump's approval ratings have dropped, we have seen a lot of evidence in recent weeks about how powerful he is within the Republican Party. A lot of Republican Trump critics have lost their primaries. Most recently, this past weekend in Louisiana, with Senator Bill Cassidy, who voted to convict Trump in 2021 in the impeachment trial, he lost. So could Massey be next?
12: I think this race will be unquestionably Massey's closest primary challenge since he first won the seat. But that is to say, this district is still very different. These candidates are very different than Cassidy's race. Massey is certainly no moderate like Cassidy is, and Northern Kentucky is a very unique district with an interesting kind of strong libertarian faction going on. So Massey told me that his colleagues on Capitol Hill are watching this race as closely as the American people are. He says that other congressmen tell him they would vote with him more often, but they can't afford to take that risk all the time. Massey thinks if he comes out of this primary with his party's nomination, they might think differently.
13: If they see that you don't die on the Hill, when you stand for what you campaigned on, even when the president deviates from that, I think there'll be more of them empowered to do the same.
12: And really, that's what this race boils down to in a lot of ways. Do voters want an unwavering Trump champion or someone who's willing to make decisions independent of the party?
11: tell us

0: lunch with Buffett and Curry to be held in the legendary investor's hometown of Omaha next month. On Wall Street, stocks were down across the board today. 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
9: 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I'm Scott Detrow.
10: And I'm Juana Summers. Three people were killed in a shooting at the Islamic Center of San Diego yesterday, and that location is also home to the pre-K to third grade classes of the mosque's Islamic school. Even though the students were safe inside their classrooms when the shooting happened, researchers and healthcare providers say that kids are particularly vulnerable to the emotional toll of such violence. Here to tell us more is NPR's mental health correspondent Ritu Chatterjee. Hi there.
11: Hi, Juana.
10: Ritu, I mean, I have to imagine that just everyone in this community, no matter how old they are, must be really just traumatized by what happened yesterday.
11: Oh, absolutely. It was a tragic and traumatic event. And, you know, people who lost a loved one yesterday are obviously most affected. And the same goes for people who witnessed the shooting, including the children inside the classrooms. Yeah. Now, both these groups are most at risk of what mental health care experts call post-traumatic stress. Mm-hmm. And, you know, in the months following the shooting, they can experience symptoms of acute stress. So things like having flashbacks, nightmares, wanting to avoid talking about what happened, avoiding going to the mosque or even in the area because it's a reminder of their trauma.
10: Yeah. Now, kids, do they have the same risk of post-traumatic stress as adults do? Or I wonder, the same kinds of symptoms?
11: They absolutely do have the same risks, especially the children who witnessed the shootings and children who've lost a loved one to gun violence. Now, symptoms in kids can include nightmares and flashbacks. And really young kids, they can have trouble sleeping. Mm. They might cry a lot, be inconsolable. And PTSD in teens can then lead to other risky behaviors like substance abuse, as well as sometimes suicidal thinking. I spoke with psychologist Julie Kaplow. She's an expert on grief and trauma in children at the Meadows Mental Health Policy Institute in Texas. And she told me kids exposed to gun violence can experience fear and anxiety afterwards, which can show up in their behavior, including
12: excessive clinginess, not wanting to separate from their caregiver or another caring adult. They may often show irritability or behavioral regression.
11: So, for example, you know, a child who was potty trained is now having accidents. Mm-hmm. A child who was fine sleeping alone is scared to do that now.
10: Right. So can parents and teachers help kids recover when they go through an experience like this?
11: Absolutely. You know, they play a huge role in helping buffer kids from the after effects of this kind of trauma. Experts I spoke with said that parents and caregivers should try to reestablish a sense of safety for kids. And that should start with giving them a sense of psychological safety. That means that kids should feel safe to come forward and talk to parents and teachers mm-hmm. or other caregivers for support when they are struggling and answer their questions. You know, adults often think like, that not talking to kids will actually protect them, but it's actually the opposite.

0: coming up.
1: I've also painted is it a pygmy pig or those like tiny pigs?
0: Painted portraits, gang. Portraits, not the actual tiny little pigs. First, though, let's do the numbers. Dow Industrial's down 322 today, 2/3 of 1%, 49,363. The NASDAQ subtracted 220 points. That's 0.8%, 25,870. S&P 500 down 49 points, 2/3%, 73.53. The maker of Arc'teryx outerwear, Salomon Shoes, and Wilson Tennis Gear raised its revenue growth forecast for the year. American Sports is that parent company, beat sales expectations for the first quarter. Ticker symbol AS climbed 2% even. Driven Brands Holding, it's an automotive services franchisor. Get it? Driven Brands. It owns Mako, body shops, and Meineke mufflers. Also, Take 5 Oil Change. Forecasting profits for the fiscal year are going to come in below expectations. Driven Brands Holding slowed 7.1% on the day. Bonds down, yield on the 10-year T-note. Pay attention, this is coming back tomorrow. 4.65%, you're listening to Marketplace.
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0: This is Marketplace. I'm Kai Rizdahl. It is not getting any cheaper to run a college. According to a higher education price index from the asset manager Common Fund, university operating costs were up more than 3.5% last year. That outpaces inflation for 2025, which, if you check the CPI, the consumer price index, you know, was 2.7%. We will leave tuition increases for another podcast, but the fact of the matter is that higher education is in need of revenue, and they are increasingly finding it, or some share of it anyway, in something called executive education. Rob Mandelbaum had the story for Bloomberg Businessweek. Rob, it's good to have you on.
10: Oh, thank you for having me. It's a pleasure.
0: Would you please, just so we all know what we're talking about here, explain executive education?
10: Sure. Executive education usually comprises sort of short courses that you can take, you know, as a company leader. They don't count for credit towards an MBA or anything like that. It's sort of like continuing education for the C-suite, right? It's different actually from what they would call a professional degree, which might be an executive MBA right. program or a specialized master's.
0: And as you point out in this piece, even though there have been these kinds of programs for a while at very, you know, named schools, they're now sort of becoming more relevant in the revenue sphere. Talk to me about that for a minute.
10: Sure. Well, business school just gets more and more expensive to operate with each passing year. And you can only raise money through tuition or school appropriations or legislative appropriations by so much. And business schools are desperately looking for alternative revenue streams to finance sort of their marquee MBA programs and their undergraduate programs and things like that.
0: are schools good at this? I mean, look, a lot of schools teach really well and a lot of schools do research really well. Do they do this specific kind of thing well?
10: They do it well. I don't think that many schools do it particularly profitably. I think they do it well from a content perspective, but I think it's very challenging for a school to turn this into a real revenue stream. Teaching executives is very different from teaching undergraduates and graduate students. And a lot of the faculty don't have that kind of experience. And when you're talking about tenured faculty, they're, you know, doing research and things like that. They often don't have the time.
0: Along those lines, you refer to this at some point in this piece as basically a B2B operation, business to business, right? It's business executives looking for sort of business guidance here.
10: And that is actually another part of the problem is that it's really a sales organization that thrives doing executive education because they're cultivating relationships with companies. The real money when you're running an executive education program is in doing custom programming for individual companies in your area. And they also sort of rely on companies to sponsor open enrollment courses. So you might see the course online, but a local company is guaranteeing a certain number of seats. So it's very important to cultivate those relationships with companies. And that is also something very difficult to do in a traditional academic environment. You know, it's sales work and sales work that, you know, should be highly compensated. And that's just really tough to do.
0: So broadly speaking, this is challenging work, but it's going to grow, right? I mean, just in the face of the revenue challenges.
10: I think so. You know, a lot of companies have a lot of existential questions on their mind that have to do a lot with AI. Yeah. You might have read that somewhere. And I think that schools are racing to tap into that, not just in executive education programs, of course, but in their graduate programs and their undergraduate programs as well.
0: Rob Mandelbaum, writing in Bloomberg Business Week. Rob, thanks a lot. I appreciate your time.
10: Thanks so much, Kai. I appreciate it.